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Good evening. You're listening to Saturday Night Sesh. I'm Bruce Caster. I'm filling in for M-Series tonight. Just gonna start things off a little bit slow. I have a bunch of records, a bunch of 12 inches, some old 90s house music and techno, a lot of deep house and deep stuff and raunchy stuff and sleazy stuff. So I'm gonna start out with the deep stuff, and then we can get a little more raunchy as I go on. Yeah, keep listening. I'll be here. This is Ron Trent. The track is called Woman. Previous track I played was Gray Souls by Chris Brand.

All right, that was televised Green Smoke by Carl Craig. I played a huge block just now. I kind of like got in the zone for a while. I was just like hypnotized. Before that, I played Devotion by Dan Curtin. Totally bizarre track. a little too bizarre, I think. And then Gamma by Cleveland. Slave by an artist named You Know Who. This was like an old 12-inch that I bought like years ago from TK. Really cool local DJ. And You Know Who, as far as I can tell, is Todd Terry, the New York, Brooklyn-born house music DJ and producer. And then I had Daydreaming by Gemini, a personal favorite of mine. Gemini just can't be beat. Then we had The Percolator by Kashmir, of course. And Do You Know What I Mean by Fresh Tunes, Aftermath by Nightmares on Wax, Soul Thunder by Juno. So just hitting it hard with the dance jams right now. I'm going to slow down a bit, play a little more like Celestial type stuff. I got the new reissue of Polygon Window Surfing on Sine Waves a couple weeks ago. That record used to sell for hundreds of dollars on Discogs. The original pressing, Polygon Window is like an alias of Aphex Twin. And that record came out on Warp in 1993, and it's just one of my favorite like techno albums of all time, but very, very rare on vinyl and very expensive. So what do you know, I was in Gray Whale in Ogden a few weeks ago, find a copy of this reissued on Warp. And, of course, I buy it straight away because it's such a jam, such a banger. So I'll play some of that next after this track winds up. Then I might just bring it back down to the celestial, like, sort of space age, you know, cosmic vibes. I don't know. We'll see. We'll see what I'm in the mood for. Anyway. KUAA 99.9 FM, Salt Lake City. You're listening to Brewscaster, Saturday Night Sesh. Filling in for M-Series tonight. Keep listening.

From listening to records, I just knew what to do. I mainly taught myself. And, you know, I did pretty well, except there were a few mistakes that I made that I have just recently cleared up. I'd like to just continue to be able to express myself as best as I can in the instrument. And I feel like I have a lot of work to do still. You know, I'm a student of the drums. And I'm also a teacher of the drums, too.

0: All right. I'm getting to the end of the night here. We got the homies in for after hours, but sounds like they don't have their equipment, so they might not play tonight. It's a bummer. I got one more track queued up. It's from the new Boards of Canada album. This was this track that's playing now is On the Nile by Pache. Some old metalheads jungle. Then before that, I had Building Steam with a Grain of Salt, of course, by DJ Shadow. Blue Apple Funk Drops by Dan Curtin. Survivor by Mr. Fingers. Moonlight Rendezvous by The Other People Place. And If It Really Is Me by Polygon Window. Yeah, so that was a good time. Thanks for having me. Shout out to Mercedes for having me on, holding it down for the Saturday night sesh. Was a real honor to be here and play all my stuff. So I'm just going to play one more track. And yeah, you're listening to KUAA 99.9 FM. I'm Bruce Caster. Up next, you want to give a shout out? What mic are you on?
1: I guess two, three.
0: Yeah, tell us what's going on here. What's going on your end?
2: I'm not sure. We have no gear, so there's that.
0: Whoops!
2: Gear was gonna be here, so we might have to postpone my show so next week. So, yeah. But thanks for filling in for M Series, Peter.
0: Yeah, no problem.
2: And I walked into some jungle, and that's dope, because that's kind of what I was going to play.
0: Oh, perfect. Yeah, that's great. Well, you can just set up your computer, man. They got the aux cable right here.
2: Yeah, we tried that last week. Well, the week before, and it didn't work out.
0: Okay.
2: I have my MacBooks from like 2011.
0: Oh, really?
2: So it's like Spotify won't even open on that thing. So.
0: Oh, no. You got the Serato, though? You got the connected to the controller?
2: No, I play on CDJs. So.
0: Oh, really?
2: Yeah.
0: Whoa, cool.
2: There's like nothing to plug that in, and I didn't have the decks. So usually we have a backup. Mercedes and I have something backed up, but it's not here. So.
0: Oh, man. Hey, well, you know what? We all need a night off sometimes.
2: True.
0: Yeah.
2: That's true. You got the wifey here, so maybe we'll just go to quarters. I don't know. We'll
0: cool. See. Yeah. Is there a show tonight? What's going on tonight? Like, what's the happenings?
2: I don't know. There looks like it's a rave up the street at the complex.
0: Yeah.
2: Not really sure what's happening there. I just pulled in, and it's like a bunch of ravers out there. So
0: cool.
2: I mean, the metro's always lit.
0: The Knicks just won the NBA Finals.
2: Hey, there you go.
0: That's kind of cool.
2: Mexico won. USA won.
0: I know.
2: Brazil tied up with Morocco in the World Series. No, was it? The World Cup. Yeah.
0: Yeah, Morocco's kind of like holding it for the whole global South right now.
2: True, true.
0: Like everybody's rooting for Morocco right now. And then Algeria up in Kansas.
2: Oh, that's true. They play.
0: Have you been seeing all that stuff in Kansas?
2: No. No.
0: It's like the whole state of Kansas has like welcomed Algeria, the Algeria team, and they're like,
2: nice, nice.
0: They're like waving Algerian flags and like rocking their jerseys and stuff.
2: That's awesome.
0: Yeah, I love it. Cool. Well, cool. Thanks for stopping by.
2: Of course. I'll hang out till the end of your show. And
0: okay.
2: Well, let's listen to your tunes.
0: All right. Sounds good.

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2: Oh, yeah.

recorded on Live at the Village Vanguard. Very beautiful song. It used to be Benny Goodman's sign-off theme. And you don't hear it very much. It's a very beautiful song. Hope you enjoy it. It's called Goodbye.

The name of this tune is Mississippi Goddamn. And I mean every word of it.

The Wonderland Forest of Blazing Nothingness is a sacrificial beast, a pregnant beast, filled with worlds and souls. Conventional reality is the ash of its smoldering corpse. Poetic resonance is the rising smoke of its burning flesh. The mass of its reality is seized along with its shadow, unreality. They mix and become swollen with phantoms, its skin excreting the sweat of three dimensions moving in a linear continuum. The beast is slain by the words of prayer, which carry corrosive number letter codes throughout its body. Before it splits open and is consumed upon the fiery altar of sacrifice, its reflexes must be caught, bound, and subdued. Its heart blood can then be extracted as an offering, pulled from an emulsion of filth and piety, falling to neither side. The vowel drops of the words enter at the intersection point of the opaque lies and translucent truths, where semi-formless froth hovers between the elements, spontaneously discharging poisons where the heart blood is concealed. The poison of broken universes turns empty reflections into vicious golems that have been driven insane, causing them to kill, steal, rape, and trade merit for vile excess. They are rendered helpless, dazed, near motionless as they dissolve into the ether. The haze obscures the liberating nectar at the cusp of its gates, but cannot diminish its purity even one iota. The mixture is boiled in its own agitation until its heart blood can be isolated. This can only be accomplished prior to the effects of its toxins. As the dull weight of worldly power is subsumed in the feast of poetics, the matrix of letters is reborn. It speaks itself through renewed permutations in each detail of its utterance. Through the dissolving haze of broken static conceptions, its animating vowels coalesce drops of the crystalline dew. Their multiplicity fills immensity with pure sparkling illusion, constituting one non-existent drop body, shedding infinite enworlding peripheries that resonate endless echoing skins, each hungry to take itself as autonomous and real. It is there that the unique root tikkun for each corruption solves the riddle of each displacement, at that place where nothingness caresses conceptual solidity. Its skins dissolve back through the ground with which they were clothed. This seals the return. Its naked echoes have never left.

human being is of such a design that it perceives everything by contrast. There is no way of knowing whether the real world is arranged the same way or not. But we are a nervous system composed of neurons in an extraordinarily complicated pattern based on a very simple principle called is you is or is you ain't. The neuron, in transmitting any sensory input, either fires or doesn't. So you could represent the fact that it fires by the figure 1 and that it doesn't by the figure 0. And out of 0 and 1, with those two integers alone, you can represent all conceivable numbers. This is called binary arithmetic, and it is the kind of arithmetic that is used by digital computers. Messages in 0-1 language can convey not only mathematical and verbal information, but also information that comes out as television, both black and white and in color. And through the same notation, we can convey solid objects. You can turn a solid object into terms of this notation at one end of a process and have it come out at the other end of the process, engraved in plastic, enlarged or diminished at will by the operation of laser beams. So one is tempted, therefore, to think that is you is or is you ain't is fundamental to the universe. The Chinese thought so, and therefore devised the yang and the yin, yang meaning positive and yin meaning negative, principles, upon which they based the Book of Changes, the I Ching, showing the various combinations of yang and yin that constitute the 64 basic situations of life. They took hexagrams, hexagrams made up of 6 lines, an unbroken line representing the yang and a broken line representing the yin. So if you have 6 lines with the two possibilities for each line, you get 64 different hexagrams. They used this for making decisions. When it was necessary to make a decision, you would, by a random process, arrive at one of the 64 hexagrams, and on the basis of that, decide what you were going to do. It's rather like tossing a coin, only this coin has 64 sides instead of 2. But it all comes down to, is it heads or tails? Is it yang or is it yin? Now this seems absolutely basic to our life. And it's rather awkward, because when we apply this to the pursuit of pleasure, it seems to be saying, yes, you can have pleasure, but you will not know what it is unless you can contrast it with non-pleasure. And if you want to know pleasure, then you must have non-pleasure. If you want one end of the spectrum, you've got to know the other, because you can't have a one-ended spectrum any more than you can have a magnet with one pole. And that seems to put an awful kibosh on everything we're trying to do. Every sort of achievement, every sort of progress, every sort of rearrangement of things always runs into the problem that what you gain on the roundabout, you lose on the swings. And this is dispiriting, to say the least. But in a way, oh, how true. So let's look into this business rather thoroughly. Because if you understand the yang and the yin, you really understand something.
The first point is this. Let me sort of clarify the situation. In its most simple terms, we'll take the contrast of black and white. Now, obviously, if I am confronted with a black background, there's nothing particular to register upon my attention, and I'm as good as blind. If I am confronted with a purely white background, there is nothing in particular to attract my attention, and I am as good as blind. If, however, I'm a naughty little boy, and I'm confronted with a black wall, and I have a piece of chalk, I am tempted to make a mark on it. And if I'm confronted with a nice, clean, white wall, and I have a piece of charcoal in my hand, I'm tempted to make a black mark, because nature abhors a vacuum. So here I have a black ground with a white dot on it, and a white ground with a black dot. Interesting. Now, of black and white, which is positive and which is negative? If I look at the white background with the black dot, I shall be inclined to say that the black is positive, because it's the thing, it's the mark. If I look at the black background with the white dot, I shall, on the other hand, be inclined to say that the white is the positive, because it's the thing, it's the mark. I can think of white as positive in general, in that it's light, and black as negative because it's darkness. But I can also think of white as negative because it's blank. French, blanche. I can think of black as positive because it's not blank, it's all filled up. Then again, I can think of the dot as being the negation in both cases, because my black background with a white dot is a picture of a wall with a hole in it, and my white background with a black dot is a picture of a box with a hole in it. But I can choose it either way I like, call white negative and black positive, or vice versa. But it's difficult to do both at the same time. Now, they are, of course, these two, as different can be. We say it's as different as black and white. Or we also say these two points of view are the poles apart. And we use the word polarization rather incorrectly to indicate an increase of discord in society. Whereas polarization is really a form of harmony. The two poles of the earth are the harmony of the earth. The two poles of the magnet are the harmony of the magnet. Because they're like male and female. A man and a woman are not the poles apart in the sense that they have no common ground. We could say, you can't have a fight between a shark and a tiger because they have no common ground. One lives on land and the other in the water. But there is common ground between poles, obviously. The common earth is the common ground between the north and the south, and the common magnet, if it's electrical. The circuit runs from the positive to the negative, and the circuit won't begin to run until a negative pole is established. That's what happens when you turn on the switch. So therefore, although the black and the white, the positive and the negative, are as different can be, they're also the same, because they're differences of one field. And this is what makes the difference between what we'll call an exoteric point of view and an esoteric point of view in philosophy, religion, and so forth. From the exoteric point of view,
The black and the white are emphasized with respect to their difference. Good and bad, life and death. Oh, how different. Light and darkness. God is light, and in him is no darkness at all. That's the exoteric point of view. But always behind that, there's a secret. Every religion has a secret. There's always something esoteric. What is the esoteric thing that is only revealed to initiates, to people who can stand it? It's simply that black and white, although explicitly different, are implicitly one. Because you can't have one without the other. You could say black is white, if by the word is, you mean implies. The Buddhists say, emptiness is form, and form is emptiness. The Chinese way of saying it is not quite the English way. It isn't equals. It rather means, Chinese is saying, void that form. Form that void. In other words, it implies. It goes with, if I may invent a word. So we say that is esoteric. You mustn't let it out in church

someone who wants to commit a murder, they say, there's no reason I shouldn't commit a murder, because if somebody didn't commit murders, you wouldn't know what nice people were. If somebody didn't steal or cheat, you wouldn't recognize honest men. Like if it wasn't a wet day occasionally, you wouldn't enjoy the sunshine. There's no getting around it that that's true. St. Paul wrestled with this problem when he saw that the law of Moses made people conscious of right and wrong. I had not known that there was lust, except the law had said, thou shalt not covet. So therefore, he said, asking rhetorically, shall we sin that grace may abound? Oh, misiginito, heaven forbid. So you have to be careful that you don't let this get into the hands of children. Like it says on the bottle of poison, keep away from children. And yet we have poison and we have uses for poison. So in the same way, we have uses for evil. In the ordinary way, we do a balancing act between them. And what we do is this. We establish an in-group and say, this in-group, which is us, has a collective ego. And it is wrong to do anything evil to any member of this group. But it's all right to do it to somebody who's not in the group. Therefore, when we are going to be very evil to someone, we have to define that person as outside the group. And so we, like when Hitler was going to persecute the Jews, they were defined as not really human. And likewise, if we're going to persecute the Negroes, we define them as not really human. People can easily see, they can imagine, that because a Negro looks so different from a Caucasian, that he's more like an animal. Or you can take people who are generally thought to be insane, and you can deprive them of civil rights without due process. They're insane. They're defined as not all there. They're not human. Merely bodies. Their mind is absent. We used to do that with heretics and other very seriously diseased people, lepers and so on. They were outcasts. They were not humans. And they were therefore outlawed. They didn't have the protection of the in-group. So the worst thing we can do in eating is cannibalism. Don't eat your own kind. You may eat everything else, but not your kind. But that still doesn't get away from the fact, you see, that you cannot eat, you cannot live without eating, and you cannot therefore live without death, without committing murder. I don't know what the practical solution to that is, except one I've suggested is that if you do eat any living creature, at least you can show your respect by cooking it well. As Lin Yutang said, a fish that is died for you and has not been well cooked is died in vain. Now, there are very, very interesting applications of this theorem. Let's look at some of the contrasts in terms of which we are aware. Primary, of course, is what is myself and what is not, which is a sort of contrast not of two ends of a pole, but rather of the center of a circle and the circumference of the circle. Of course, those are two ends of the radius.

one end still, the other end moving. And we say, we feel, there is a great difference between myself and other. I do not know your thoughts, I do not feel your pleasures and pains unless I'm in a sympathetic relationship with you. I don't know what you're going to do. My actions are voluntary, yours are involuntary so far as I am concerned. And yet when I think it over, I realize that I could not realize self without the contrast of other. I wouldn't know what I meant by myself unless I meant something contrasting by someone else or something else. Self means self only because other means other, just in the same way as is means is only because you can think of isn't. And you know isn't what isn't means because you know what is means, and you know what is means because you know what isn't means. There's a relation. And so, likewise, with the black and the white, we see the relation. But that implies that self and other are inseparable. They go with each other. Characteristic of the difference between self and other is voluntary behavior and involuntary behavior. What you do on the one hand and what happens to you on the other. This is not always quite coterminous with the difference between self and other, because when you have hiccups, you feel that it happened to you, but it was your hiccups. Or belly rumbles, or headache, or whatever. What about when you breathe? Do you do it, or does it happen to you? That's a very moot case, because you can feel you're doing it, but you can also feel it happening to you. So perhaps the distinction between the voluntary and the involuntary is a little arbitrary, a little vague. Certainly it is when it comes to breathing. But once again, I think, how could I say of an act, I've done it, unless there were contrasting acts of which I could say I didn't do them? So I need the involuntary if I'm to have any voluntary. So that if there is a union of implication between the two, I get the same sort of relationship between them as I explained when I said you can use white for either the positive or the negative symbol. In other words, I can regard what I do as what happens to me, and I can regard what happens to me as what I do. It is in this sense that a Hindu or a Buddhist will say, if you have an accident, it was your karma. Because the word karma means nothing more than doing. You had an accident. It was your doing. Well, we would say that's not fair. And naive people suppose it was their doing in the sense that this mishap is a punishment for a misdeed you did at a former time. That's only a superstitious meaning of karma. Karma means literally you did it. But you did your accident in the same way, you see, as you do certain other things that are classified as involuntary, like growing your hair or digesting your dinner. Because it all depends what you mean by you. If you restrict self to the voluntary, then you get the distinction between what you did and what you didn't do. But if the self really must include the other and the involuntary, then others are your others, and involuntary happenings are your deeds. That's rather interesting. You may feel, as a result of seeing that, one of two things.
You may feel that you really don't do anything at all, that you are in a completely deterministic universe where everything happens, that your own voluntary decisions and deeds spring out of unconscious mental mechanisms which determine them completely, so that you are at best only a witness of what happens. Or you can feel the opposite of that. You can feel that you are God, and that you're doing everything. That rocks fall, water is wet, and fire hot because of you, which is in a way true, because the sun would not be light except in relationship to eyes that can see light, nor would rocks be hard except in relation to relatively soft skin, nor would they be heavy except in relation to a certain musculature. So by the way you are, you evoke the way the world is. We might say there are some vibrations out there that are really out there, but these vibrations are not colored or soft or hard or light or dark or light or heavy until in relation to some sensitive system. But then again, the sensitive nervous system is part of the external world, and the external world is an event in the nervous system. The inside of the box is outside the box, and the inside and the outside is inside. I mean, you know, it seems to flip-flop perpetually. Take again another contrast, the solid and the space. Most of us think that reality is solid rather than space. We talk about hard facts. We talk about impenetrable reality, even brute facts. The hard always seems real, just like the black mark on the white background. Even though it's black, the thing, even though the solid is untransparent, unluminous, it seems to be more real than blue sky. This is a very partial point of view. Can you imagine a world that was solid without any space? The edges of the solid would be, of course, invisible. There would be no edges, because an edge is a point of interface between a solid and a space. So if you take away space, you take away solid. Right? Let's take away solid. Where's the space? After all, you say of space, it's a space between. If there are no limits, there's no space. Even if you imagine purely empty space, you've always got the sense of yourself looking at it, and that's the solid. Now this is very awkward, because we are quite sure that space isn't there. We take no account of it, and therefore get puzzled when our mathematicians and physicists begin to talk about curved space, or properties of space, or expanding space. You can't, people say, the ordinary average person says, you can't talk like that, that's bunk. Space can't expand, because it's not there. It isn't anything. It can't do anything. Well, let's see if a solid can. Let's investigate a solid. You know what happens when you start going into nuclear physics. You find that in any given solid, however dense a piece of steel it may be, there's a great deal more space in it than there is any solid. The distances between molecules, the distances between atoms and subatomic particles are relatively vast. In something, there's a lot more nothing than there is any something. Because as you investigate and penetrate the solid, you find it to be increasingly spacious.
Now, what happens when we investigate the spacious? How do you investigate space? Why, you go there. You bring in a solid. You map it. So space and solid are really like poles, they're limits. And the same with yourself and the other, the organism and the environment, the individual and the world. Go thoroughly into any one and you get the other. Ask, for example, the question, what do you mean when you love yourself? Love yourself thoroughly. I want you to be as completely selfish as possible. Tell me, what do you love? Wowee. See, well, I like candy. I like beautiful girls. I like beefsteak. I like wine. I like good bread. I like the sun on a lovely landscape. I like clear water. I like music. Come on, talk about yourself, will you, for a change? And I suddenly realize I can't. When I love myself, I think of all things other than myself that I love. It's very queer. But that's what's called the basic flip-floppability between the pairs of opposites. That's why the Chinese represent them with these two interlocked commas that suggest a kind of blip, blip, blip, blip rhythm. So that when you get the full development of yang, you get the beginning of yin. And when you get the full development of yin, you get the beginning of yang. That is, the one implies the other. So they're always flipping, doing a flip. And doing a flip is the love that makes the world go round. You've got a double helix. So, the male and the female. That's the love position, the double helix. Spiral nebulae do this. So do creatures in sexual intercourse, the double helix. I'm chasing you, you're chasing me. I love you so much I could eat you. I realize myself, you see, only through other. So in this way then, we get another marvelous instance of the pairs of opposites. We've got the differences and we see a unity between them. Then let's contrast the principle of difference with the principle of unity. Here we are again. We know what we mean by different because we know what we mean by one. So difference implies unity and unity implies difference. Now what is it that lies beyond difference and unity? See, we found unity lying beyond differences, north and south. The difference is united in their poles of one. All right? Now let's take difference and unity. What lies between them? You could say your mind. As in the magnetic tape. What lies between the on signals, the one signals, and the zero signals? Well, of course, the tape. They're both on the tape. Only the tape, as such, doesn't register. It registers only in terms of yes or no. But you don't get a signal tape with yes, no tape, because it's irrelevant, makes no difference. And yet if there weren't the tape there, you wouldn't get any signals at all. So is there something underlying yes and no, life and death, light and darkness? Well, that's what we call God. Only we can't say anything about it because everything we say is a statement and that implies an opposite. But as I pointed out in the beginning, this is so frustrating because
we want to play a game with these opposites, you see. It's like we have opposites in chess, the black side and the white side. But we want to win. And we want to win, but then when we think of the other fellow, we realize that if I'm going to win, you're going to lose. And then it's rather hard, isn't it? Couldn't we arrange for a game in which everybody wins? Then nobody wins. Nothing happened. There was no game. So to try to play a no-lose game is impossible. We set ourselves an impossible task, and that makes us feel very frustrated. We're always frustrated because we're trying to do what can't be done. We want it good all the time. You want sunshine every day, okay, a desert for you. Now that's not what you wanted, was it? You really want a world in which is all positive? No, nobody really does. Only we think we do, and we think we ought to. But it still bothers us. Because after all, if I come to the conclusion that there's really, it doesn't make any difference. It's going to be black and white, life and death, good and evil, alternately, forever and ever and ever. I can't improve this world. I feel sort of sad, and I'm just going to sit around and vegetate. All the guts have gone out of me. And yet, I can't put up with that. I have an itch. Surely there must be some way of getting through. So what is it? Is there a great pleasure which lies beyond the ordinary contrast of pleasure and pain? What do the Hindus mean when they say that Brahman, the absolute reality, is Satchidananda? Sat, reality, chit, consciousness, ananda, bliss. What is ananda? What is metaphysical bliss? Joy beyond pleasure, pain, good, evil. Has such a conception even any meaning? Well, in all the various accounts that are given to us of the mystical experience, they have an intense joyousness. The sudden realization that the dark and the light constitute a harmony. They are not discordant. That, as somebody once put it to me, this was a lady of 60 or so who was in an accident with an elevator, and she had her leg crushed, and they couldn't get a rescue crew to her for half an hour. But she said, during that time, I had the most extraordinary experience. I realized there wasn't one grain of dust in this whole universe that is out of place. Pretty weird. But from a strictly philosophical and logical point of view, it doesn't mean anything. If I say everything is good, no, sort of a Christian Science attitude, it doesn't mean anything. It's no more from a logical point of view than saying everything is everything. That doesn't tell me anything. It's all good. It's all happy. It's all harmonious. And yet, if any one of you ever had an experience of cosmic consciousness, you know jolly well that those are no idle words. As you can see the positive and the negative, the yes and no, singing together, constituting each other in this fantastic dance in which the outward radiance flowing outward of the white light is at the same time the withdrawal of the black outline. And that withdrawal seems to be drawing aside a veil to show the white, the light. And if the veil didn't draw back, there would be no light. The veil did the drawing back for the light to shine. Or did the light shove the veil back?
If it didn't shove, it hadn't got a veil to shove back, where would the contrast be? You see the light and the dark playing with each other. So there is a concept in a game called good sportsmanship, which means that you can be a good loser, that you can play the part of lose with the same enthusiasm that you can play the part of win. And therefore what you look for is a good opponent, someone who will really give you a run. And so what you do is you let the opponent win every so often, and you have to try and keep yourself on top, as just a little edge on the other one, you see. Well, after a while, you see, your consciousness changes, and you find you're always a little on top when you average it out, and that gets boring. So you're going after a while to let the other person average out, but then you're going to count the spaces, do you see? For a year, you average out. Then you'll allow your partner to have 6 months being averaging out better. And you get a little more daring and give them 7 months. Then I'm going to catch up with you just at 11 months, and I'm going to come in again and I'm going to add another 12 months in which I'm the usual winner. See? But the more you think of that, the more you think, well, I'm kind of a cad to be like this. You're going to let the other person win. Because you can't maintain consciousness without the contrast, you see. That's why people go in for adventure. Why we take risks. Why we do absolutely foolish things. Toss a coin and see what happens. Go skydiving. Let's go roaring around in racing cars. Let's even have wars. See what happens. Because some people are cautious and say, life is like a fire, and the thing to do is to keep it burning as long as possible. There are two kinds of pipe smokers. People who take enormous puffs and have vast clouds of smoke and the pipe burns out very quickly. And there are other people who very slowly take a puff and keep the pipe going for a long, long time. Some people like a quick, enormous flash. Others like a long, long, slow glow. Who's right? Who's left? You can take it either way. You may go off with a whimper, but we will go off with a bang. The morning glory blooms for an hour, and yet it differs not at heart from the giant pine that lives for 1,000 years. Fruit fly at the one end, bzit lives a few hours, tortoise at the other, slow, solemn tortoise, who lives for 500 years, but slowly. Maybe they both, from their own point of view, live the same time. Maybe the fruit fly thinks a few hours are very long, and the tortoise thinks 500 years are but 80, and all flesh is grass. From your own point of view, it's always the same, because it's your point of view. If you are a person born to riches, you will feel it's terrible to go down to poverty. But if you're born to poverty, that will be the usual state of affairs. You'll think it's extremely lucky if you rise to riches. But you see, I haven't really answered the question. Is there any way around this? Yeah, we can be a good sport.
But it all comes out the same thing in the end. I mean, it balances out, and so what? What do you mean, so what? What's wrong with it doing that? Would you rather it was different? And if you really go into your thinking, you find you can't rather that it was different. When you see that you cannot have the positive without the negative, and if you want the positive, you'll have to take the negative. You say, well, it's making the best of it, you know, as if to say, well, the thing's kind of a lousy deal, but I'll take it. But I would ask you, what else would you have? Suggest me a better arrangement. You will suddenly find that if you do suggest what you think is a better arrangement, that won't be what you wanted. And you finally have to admit that you want it the way it is, because the whole nature of wanting involves contrast. You want the good to be good, don't you? You want it to be real yummy. Okay. All right, so I'll give you nothing but chocolate eclairs with honey and a glass of champagne for breakfast every day, and for lunch and for dinner. Whew. You'll soon get sick of that. Or I'll give you a harem. You just keep it up day and night. And pretty soon you'll say, will someone take me to a bar? So by following this through the relentless logic of is you is or is you ain't, you come to the curious sensation that after all, if I really go into this problem of life, it is the way I want it to be. If I look at it superficially and in a sort of short-run view, well, it isn't the way I want it. I want it changed right now, see? And I will, you see, life is like sleeping on a hard bed. You lie on your left side for a while and then you say, this, I can't stand this anymore, and turn on your right side. Same with politics. And you get tired of that, so you say, well, I'll lie on my left. You get tired of that a little bit faster than you did before. You try the right again, it's boring. So you try your back, and then that begins to get rough. Then you turn over and lie on your tummy. And then you switch to your back, and then to your tummy, and then you try your right side again, and then your left, you see. And so you proceed. But what else do you suggest? I would like it to be so that I was always comfortable. But you can see that if you were, you wouldn't know what comfortable is. So here's this puzzle. It's got two sides. Side one, I cannot beat the game of opposites. I cannot have more positive than negative. Side two, I wouldn't want it otherwise. Because I cannot imagine how to improve it. So involved in this is a sudden and curious initial deflation. I'm out of sorts when I feel that there's no impression I can make on it, is it? And yet I find who is this I that's trying to interfere and wants to be challenged and is put out of sorts? Well, when I look for it, I can't find it. I cannot find an I, myself, opposed to they or it. Because how could I have the one without the other?
So that feeling that I had of deflation, of frustration, was simply the realization there is no such thing as a separate I. Now, if you don't want to feel that truth, you will resist feeling it. But if you're open, this logic of the opposites of the game of black and white will lead you ineluctably to the conclusion that you have no separate self apart from what is called other. So there you are. You find that you are the vibration system, which is what's going on. You are the undulation, the pulsation called existence. That's you. And it's going wom, wom, wom, wom, wom, wom, wom, wom, wom, wom, wom, wom, in ever so many different ways. Well, you say, is that all? What more did you expect? Well, I don't know, but I wanted just a little something more. You mean you want a surprise? I think we're back where we were a little while ago. But the surprise is in a way this. We are looking in this system for that little something more which will give it meaning. But we're looking for the wrong kind of meaning. The meaning of this, now you see it, now you don't. Is you is or is you ain't. This pulsation. The meaning of it is not apart from it, away from it, something different. The meaning of it is the dance, you see? That's why we get back to the point I made this morning. To get with this, you've got to swing. And swing means, I'll give it to you in a Zen story. A Zen student said to his teacher, "It's terribly hot. How do we escape the heat?" He said, "Why not go where it's neither hot nor cold?" He said, "Where's that?" The teacher said, "In summer we sweat, in winter we shiver." So it's the different from in Shakespeare's Richard II, where Bolingbroke is about to be banished. And John of Gaunt, I think it is, says to him, "To all places under the eye of heaven are to a wise man ports and happy havens." In other words, don't think the king has banished you. Think that you have banished the king. You weren't fired, you quit. And Bolingbroke replies, "Oh, who can hold a fire in his hand by thinking on the frosty Caucasus, or wallow naked in December's snow by thinking on fantastic summer's heat? Fell sorrow's tooth doth never rankle more than when it bites and lanceth not the sore." In other words, if during the winter I think of the summer, it's colder. And if during the summer I think of the winter or ice cream, it's hotter. So that's why the Zen master replies, "In summer we sweat, in winter we shiver." When it's hot, eat curry. When it's cold, try ice water. Oh, swing with it. Roll with the punch. This is judo. Because the colder you make it, the hotter it'll get. Now we'll have an intermission.

you must understand that yesterday I was doing a demolition job, the negative aspect of what we're talking about, the pursuit of pleasure. And by approaching it from two different points of view, I was explaining the fact that there really isn't anything that you can do to transform your consciousness into, shall we say, the state of pleasure or ananda, bliss, ecstasy, especially the very high ecstasy of everyday consciousness. There's nothing. And I worked on this especially through an analysis of the nature of the opposites of perception by contrast. And so that leaves you flat. And so from that place where we can apply the Turkish proverb, he who sleeps on the ground will not fall out of bed. We can proceed to the positive aspect. Now, what happens when we are at the end of the negative aspect? When we come to the depth of the yin motion, which is the seed point of yang. What happens when you are really convinced that, first of all, there is nowhere to be but now, impossible to be anywhere else, to be conscious of anything else except what is present, and that there is no trickery which you can play on your mind, whether it be by an iron forced discipline, or by self-hypnosis, or by any kind of hocus-pocus, to bring about a satori, a state of illumination, of cosmic consciousness, or whatever you want to call it. Because this will always be a case of a vicious circle in which the person who needs to be transformed is attempting to do the transforming. In other words, it's the old story of trying to lift yourself up by your own bootstraps, trying to bite your own teeth, look into your own eyes without a mirror, gild the lily, put legs on a snake, beard on a eunuch, and so on. Can't be done. So at that moment, when that is clear, where are you? You may feel depressed. And what will you do about that? Well, there's nothing to do about it. Because you would have discovered at this point that the depression, when it's there, is the you of the time. And if you try to get out of it by some sort of distraction, you won't really do anything except cover up the dirt with white paint. So if you feel let down, meaningless, somewhat depressed by this whole thing, and you see at the same time you can't do anything about it, what happens? Why, you're simply watching what's happening.
You don't know what's going to happen next. And it isn't just watching something that is formally identified as a depressed state, because there's a lot of other things going on too. There's the world around you. There's your breath breathing still, your eyes looking still, your ears hearing still. All that's going on. And you don't know what to make of it anymore. You can't believe anything about it because you know that's all a hoax. So there's nothing left for you to do but watch it. And you have become inwardly rather quiet just because you're worn out. There's nothing to do. And you realize that all escapes lead back to the thing you were running away from. You can take a detour. Detours, detours, detours, but they always get shorter. And you get back to where you started. So, when this sort of defeat of all enterprises and ideals and aspirations occurs, you find yourself naturally, and not in an affected or forced way, in the contemplative state, where you're just watching what goes on. And even if you're automatically thinking about it, because you realize that those thoughts are futile so far as changing anything is concerned, you might as well try to sweep dust on the stairs with bamboo shadows. And so you watch your thoughts as if they were the ticking of a clock, or birds chattering outside the window, or water falling, or a leaky faucet, and they just chatter on. And life does its thing, and you watch. The thoughts, because they're just chatter, begin to go away, and the past has disappeared, because you know it's just memory. The future has disappeared, because it hasn't happened. Never does, you know, tomorrow never comes. There is no tomorrow. And if you don't realize that, it's useless for you to make plans for it. If you do realize there's no tomorrow, then maybe plans will be of use to you, because when they work out, you can enjoy the result. But if you're not all here, you can't. So tomorrow can only be handled by those who don't take it seriously. So there you are. Now, if you've read the literature, which many of you have, of mysticism and yoga, Buddhism, Vedanta, so forth, you know it said again and again and again that this kind of vision, this way of seeing, is always dependent upon transcending your ego. In one way or another, giving up. Well, here you are. You've given up. Only, you are not able to pride yourself on having achieved a great achievement. And this is the snare for all people who go into these spiritual disciplines. They make a project of getting rid of their ego. And they're terribly proud of it. They come home and brag about how much they suffered, how long they sat, and that their legs hurt so much. And they're absolute bores. And this spiritual braggery is nothing more than blowing up and inflating the ego to a colossal degree, because the ego is undertaking the actually impossible but seemingly incredibly difficult task of getting rid of itself.
So when you run into this kind of thing, don't be beguiled. All those disciplines to get rid of your ego have as their underlying design to persuade you that it can't be done. Not in a merely theoretical kind of persuasion, but so that you actually realize that you can no more get rid of your ego than you can put out fire with fire. It is precisely, you see, the ambition of the ego to be egoless. When you find a person who is what you might call frankly egotistic, makes no bones about it, he will be less egotistic, actually, than people who are very self-effacing. That's a curious thing. People, for example, who speak very frankly and tell the truth and come right out and say whether they like you or whether they don't, whether they want you around or whether they don't. And you say, well, can I stay overnight? And they say, sorry, but I'm tired and I don't want anybody around. You think, well, is that selfish? But that kind of selfishness is not really selfish, because with a person like that, you always know where you are. Nobody likes to impose on anyone else. And you can't impose on that kind of person. That makes for a very comfortable relationship. So you owe it to other people to be as egotistic as you are. Then they know where you stand. But if you come out full of love and full of good intentions and make promises to all kinds of people and say, oh, you'll do this, that, and the other for them, and then you forget about it, or you're too lazy, or you think you'd rather not, they've been relying on you for your promises, and then you let them down, simply because you weren't selfish when it was time to be selfish. So, you know, if somebody asks you, will you help me, will you give me some money, or something like that, if you're not going to do it, say no. And you shouldn't be ashamed of saying no, because if you're going to do no eventually, do it now. But if you say, well, I'll think it over, I'll go back and look at my bank balance, that means no, but I don't want to say so. And people are always fouling each other up that way. So it's very important to be as egotistic as you are. Because the ambition to be less egotistic than you are is a form, a very insidious form of egotism. And there is nothing more reprehensible than the ambition to be a saint. So you found that out, you see, not by going through some project, some fierce discipline to get rid of your ego, unless, of course, you were the kind of nut who had to go through that and couldn't find it any other way. That's why I have nothing against gurus who put people through all sorts of complicated obstacle races, because those people asked for it. They wouldn't have respected the guru unless he had made things difficult. It's on the principle of anyone who goes to a psychiatrist should have his head examined. There it is. Because, let me repeat the point, you are responsible. And when you go to a guru, you did it. And you gave him authority to take charge of your spiritual development. And he's going to show you that the authority was always yours. But he can't do that by just talking. He has to carry the absurd things you are doing to their logical extreme so that you will find out. You are making yourself miserable. He will increase your tendency to do so until you find out that it's you who are doing it. Well, I say you find out it's you who are doing it. Who is you? We never have to define this, because it's become like a point in modern geometry or mathematics. In the old Euclidean system, we said a point is that which has position but no magnitude, a kind of absurd definition.
But in mathematics today, we don't define a point at all. We say it's a limit of size. And it's much more useful that way. So when I use the word you, you know what I mean. But I'm not going to define it. Because then we get thinking about, is the you immortal or immortal, or mortal or immortal? Is it eternal or non-eternal? Is it separate or is it one with, etc., etc., etc.? And all these are silly questions. The word I, as William James said, is a pronoun of position, like this or here, or like the it in It Is Raining. So when I say, I know, I do, I'm not thinking that there is some agent I who is the doer of deeds. I do, I say, means the saying is coming from here, as distinct from over there. And there is no disjunction between the I and the saying. I am what I say, because the saying is the act. This is I while I say it. So, with the rest of the body, I'm heading, I'm hearting, I'm stomaching, boning, and that's the I while it's happening. This particular boning and stomaching and hearting and braining, you see, it's all process. All wiggles. But so then, when you find, naturally, that the supposed I, the mythical soul in the body, ego in the brain, or whatever it is fictitious, is a social convention like the equator, and can't do anything except the thought that it can do something simply gets your psychic processes going in a vicious circle. So then at that moment you are in the contemplative state naturally. You are neither trying to do something about it, you are certainly not trying to do nothing about it, because you find the only thing you can do, now this is interesting, the only thing you can do is let it happen. Whatever's going on, let it happen, and you're not even letting. How could you stop it? Because if you try to stop it, that trying to stop is all part of the happening. See? So what have you discovered? When there is absolutely nothing to do except it happens, whatever it does happen, you suddenly discover that you are what happens. That you're not limited to what goes on inside your skull. That the wind blowing outside, the cars pouring down the road, the rattle of human life, the sun shining, and all that. There is no you, there is no reality that is apart from that. Then stay with that a while. Just don't try and get that recognition back as something you had remembered. You had suddenly this flash, this insight of Satori. And then you think, oh, let's hold on to that. I don't want to forget that. Let's make a note of it. See? Ugh. Wait a moment. You're still trying to pull a trick here. See what happens next. Don't stay with that. Go on. The moment is always new, always fresh, whatever's going on. Don't try to fix it into any mold and say, ha-ha, that state of mind is Satori. See, that I must keep. Don't keep anything. You can't. It's just like pouring water into a bottomless bucket. Let it flow.

sit down together, is that this is not going to be a scheduled tour, except within certain rather vague limits. Many people, when traveling in foreign countries, see nothing because they see what they're supposed to see. Somebody tells them, when you go to India, you've got to see the Taj Mahal. You must see the caves at Ajanta. You must see the burning ghats at Banaras, and so on. And they all go and see that so that they can say, I've said it, I've seen it. And then they take these little black boxes, which are capturing devices for grabbing experience, and they fascinatedly go around, click, click, click, click, click, click, like this, and never see anything. They're always looking at the aperture figuring and see that that's right, and so on. And it's an absolute drag taking a camera, especially if you are not a professional photographer. You know, you just have to preserve this memory of this one thing. Once in a lifetime, I got a chance to see the Taj Mahal. Click. Well, what I say to these people is, look, the Japanese have a phrase which is like our phrase, just follow your nose. They say follow your feet. Because, unlike the United States, Japan is a very easy place to wander in. I mean, here it's very difficult to wander. It takes narrow streets, funny courtyards, curly kind of places for effective wandering. Here, you're not allowed to wander. If you go wandering in any nice part of town, the police will stop you. Because where are you going? Well, nowhere particular. Well, that's very suspicious not to be going anywhere particular. Where are you from? Have you got a paper that proves that you were there? Paper always being more reliable than people. And everything is straightened out, you know. It's the shortest distance between two points. Gazawi! As fast as possible. No wandering allowed. But in Japan, you still can wander. It's a miracle you can still, but you can. And you can take a side turning, not knowing where the faintest idea where you're going, and suddenly you discover the most amazing garden in a courtyard, or a funny little restaurant where the most unusual food is being served, or a bar where there's room only for two people to sit and they're serving broiled sea snails, or a shop where rare pottery is being sold. And although the shopkeeper can't speak a word of English, you go in and the utmost courtesy is shown to you. Brought out tea to drink and very pleasant, friendly surroundings. You didn't get shown this. You followed your feet and discovered it. Now, all the best things on any journey I've ever taken were unscheduled. And most of the scheduled things were a disappointment because of the big build-up of expectation and then flop. So, therefore, the essential principle of the positive side of the pursuit of pleasure, you see, is the unscheduled life. Now, of course, for the convenience of other people, some schedule is always necessary. But it's best to make it a kind of humdrum habit thing, and don't get uptight about it. Because it is nothing more, just as the skeleton is a framework for the flesh, so a schedule is bones for wiggles, snakes on ladders. And we need some bones.

0: see? Otherwise, everything gets too gooey. But don't take your bones too seriously. Always allow for the unexpected. Because this is true at the level of the most simple sensuous pleasures, as well as at the level of high mystical experience. So the paradoxes that come into mystical literature, such as that he that would save his life must lose it, or loose it, or the highest knowledge is non-knowledge. In the Kena Upanishad, where it is explained that Brahman, the Supreme, is known to those who know it not. All that sort of paradox is simply this, you see, that the cosmic consciousness is what arises of itself. When you see that nothing arises at all except what arises of itself. In other words, life isn't something on the one hand happening to you on the other, or being done by you on the one hand to it on the other. The whole thing, you and it, is a spontaneous occurrence that is going on. The word spontaneous in Chinese means of itself. Ziran means in Chinese what is so of itself, and it's their word for nature. And be careful to remember what I said yesterday, that the happening, the spontaneous, is not something you can preconceive, and by preconceiving it, imitate spontaneity by going against social convention. Because then you are merely acting out the obverse of the convention and being conditioned by it as ever. The truly spontaneous can only happen of itself, and you cannot arrange it. So then, you may say, well, now, does that mean, as we say in kind of everyday talk, just take things as they come? Live day to day, so on. And then I know if a person asks that they don't take things as they come. What they do have is they have a concept of what it would be like to take things as they come. And they would say, well, the ordinary person is anxious and full of plans and schemes, and therefore let's be the opposite of that. Take things as they come. See? And that's the same as fake spontaneity. Because this true taking things as they come doesn't mean that you imitate a placid attitude, or that you have some kind of expected behavior, like, say, one expects of a psychotherapist a certain kind of act which he puts on to accommodate you. If you say to a psychotherapist, I have just raped my daughter and murdered my wife, he says, And that's an amazingly unhuman reaction. So, also then you see, you people have preconceived notions of a mystic or a Buddha or a sage, and they think he has no emotions. And so when Zen masters, for example, get angry, they get so angry that the room rattles. But when it's over, it's gone. It's like a child's emotion, you know. A child can flare up and scream and suddenly, zhup, it's vanished. People think, well, he ought to have more control over himself. Isn't he supposed to have all that yogi self-control and all that no emotion and be completely serene and placid under all circumstances? Rubbish. That would be to say that a stone Buddha is as good as a living one. That isn't to say, we will test your virtue by taking out our stopwatch, and we will bang you about and see how long it takes you to scream. If you don't scream at all, then of course you win. But it doesn't make much difference. You might as well be dead. Is that a test of anything? It's simply a test of insensitivity. So, don't think, therefore, that there is some kind of stereotype of what this state is. We don't know what this state is. And those who have tried to write it down and explain it have always said, but it's ineffable. And what I'm trying to describe is I'm doing my best, but I know I can't really get it across. So you would say then, going back to the point that I'm making here, the person who said, well, it's just taking things as they come. And by that you think of something like, you get up and brush your teeth and take a shower and look out of the window, and then you put on your pants and have a boiled egg for breakfast, and then get on the bus and go and do some business and so on. And that's it. But that is not it. Because when you are in the state that I'm talking about, what from the former point of view would have appeared to be nothing more than ordinary everyday life is suddenly seen to be a magical process. Absolutely weird. So that you can see that you might be just rubbing around in some ash. It becomes perfectly obvious that that's the whole point of the universe. Incredible. I mean, it's all there. Infinity in the grain of sand and everything. That's it. And you look at other people rushing around. When people's noses, when they're in that state of rushing around, are more pointed somehow than they would be otherwise. The nose seems to be leading out, the eyes wildly searching, and people going about their business every day, serious. I'm going to get there, I'm going to make this thing. You think they're quite mad. You feel sorry for them, you don't feel angry at them, but they're quite mad. They don't realize that now is it. That's where it's all going, as well as where it all comes from. The Alpha and the Omega is now. And indeed the angels keep their ancient places, turn but a stone and start a wing. The whole surround of us is completely magical. Now, of course, we become aware that imaginative people are conscious of this. Imaginative people show their consciousness of it by the way they act, by their taste in whatever they surround themselves with. You begin to notice that there are some certain people with whom you either have great accord or great fear, because they're not ordinary, because they have an atmosphere of magic. They have imagination. And they're not hiding under an attempt to conform to the ideal of being ordinary. And the artistic people are here. There are also people you can call relaxed people, relaxed society. There's a very wonderful class of people. They're not on edge. You know, there are some people who are edgy all the time, and you feel that your very presence around their place is a mess, if you know what I mean. But relaxed people have what in Arabic is called barakah. It means divine grace, but it also means the quality of an old frying pan that has had long years of use and is just perfect. That's barakah. And there are people like that too, you see. And all these are the great spontaneous virtues that cannot be contrived. See, we can try to produce barakah by finding some scientific process for artificially antiquing things, for putting patina on bronze in 5 minutes, for pre-aging wine, or something like that. I mean, none of it works. It's all phony. Because this thing can only come in the process of growth. So you say, well, do I have to wait? But the whole thing is in the waiting. I don't mean the virtue of patience. I mean waiting when there is nothing to do but wait. And when you see there is nothing to do but wait, then it happens. But it won't be hurried. Because the minute you're trying to hurry it, that introduces the one thing that stops it. The miracle, the magic thing, is happening all the time. But you can't see it when you're trying to get it. And you can still less see it when you're trying to get it fast. So there is no alternative but to go through the point of you can't get it at all. You are going to be you. The same slob you've always been. See? You can't change it. And all your good resolutions are just bombast. And then you start to be real. So just as in traveling or in ordinary relations with your friends every day, these gorgeous things happen of themselves. Those are the true pleasures. So at the level of mystical experience, the most astounding insights of, you know, where you can go into the deep, most trivial everyday affairs. This is behind all those Zen stories of the monk who was sweeping the courtyard, and a small piece of broken tile zipped out from under his broom and struck against a bamboo and made a plop. And that sound he suddenly saw as containing the entire secret of the universe. One can do it from anything. As I say, it could be the ashes in the ashtray. It could be light in a dewdrop. It could be the sound of a bell. Any point becomes the takeoff point. Because there's a principle in operation which the Japanese call jiji muge. Now the word ji means any experience which you could identify as a thing or an event. So, and the doubling of the word GG means between thing event and thing event, muge. Mu means no, ge means barrier or obstruction. Or put it in another way, everything event implies all the others. And here, in this way, you begin to see that that is actually so. When you pick up a chain, you pick up one link and the rest comes. In this, you pick up one thing event and the universe comes up with it. Because you see, there are no separate things. It's all a single unified process, no longer divided into the voluntary and the involuntary, the I and the you, or the I and the it, because it is the big happening, which is neither voluntary nor involuntary, which is neither free nor determined. All these are mere ideas about it and about. You've abandoned all that. You've abandoned philosophy totally, because you see it's just a net designed for catching water. And when all that's gone and that whole attempt to clutch life, to capture the pleasure, has disintegrated, there it is. And you needn't feel anxious about, will it stay? It's a gorgeous thing to feel you no longer got to worry whether it will stick around. Because you know that if you do worry, you'll shoo it away. So it's a tremendous relief, you see, not to have to bother with, will it stick around? Will I lose my insight? Will my Satori take wing and go off with the bats? You just forget it. Because the more you let go of it, the more it stays. And you don't even have to worry about, will you be sure to let go of it? Because that too is a hang-up. And you can begin, you see, from your very weakness. That's your strength. It's not your big ego and your big will that is the strong thing here. It's your slobbiness, it's your weakness, it's your foolish side that is your strong suit here. See? Yoka Daishi puts it in this way. You cannot take hold of it. You cannot get rid of it. In not being able to get it, let me repeat this, in not being able to get it, you get it. When you are silent, it speaks. When you speak, it is silent. The great gate is wide open and nobody obstructing it. So we'll have...
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suppose many of you are familiar with the work of Krishnamurti, and you will of course recognize that there is something in common between what he says and what I've been saying to you, but probably you will also notice that there's something different, because Krishnamurti is more of a purist than I am, and he takes apparently a rather negative attitude to things that are recognizably religious. That is to say, he sets no store by religious literature, by ceremonies, by meditation practices, religious ideas, and so forth. And does without them. He wouldn't dream of being involved in a ritual, at least not one that would be mistaken for a religious ritual. I, on the other hand, have a different attitude about those things, because I, first of all, am not going to argue with anybody about their religion, because everybody's religion is the same sort of thing as their life. You may be living a very weird life, but I could say, speaking sort of from a Hindu point of view, that that's your trip this round. If the generation of Maya, of the world illusion, is the play of the Godhead, then he will play the villains as well as the heroes, the fools as well as the sages, and the sinners as well as the saints. And that's why I'm not out to convert anybody or win souls, because it's as if I would go and talk to a pig and say, "My dear pig, you should be a cow." Or to a giraffe and say, "Your neck is too long." Or to an elephant and say, "You are too heavy." I try to see what people are, not in the sense of trying to classify them or type them, but to see if it is possible to find what is called divine in every disguise, and be where old man Kabir was when he came to maturity. He used to look around. He was a mystic who was part Hindu, part Buddhist, part Islamic, who lived in India in about the 15th century. And he used to look around and say, "To whom shall I preach?" Because he saw the Beloved, the Godhead, on all sides in every being, and therefore felt it would be presumptuous to make any recommendations. That's a strange state of mind, because it's so easily made over into a very shallow Pollyanna-ish optimism. But you know, in the mythology of the Hindus, they have some very nitty-gritty characters. Let's take Kali. Kali, the female, one of Shiva's girlfriends, Shaktis, she's really represents the dark side of yin, the feminine of feminine, the spider mother, the devouring feminine, the night which sucks in all days. But also, Kali is the mother of the universe. But it emphasizes the dark side of the mother.
and she's shown with fangs, black-skinned. In one hand she carries a scimitar, in another a severed head. And she is a bloody character. And, you know, there are Kalis all around us. And it's not like saying, oh, Kali's not so bad after all, she has her good side. The thing is to see a bad side as an aspect of the divine. And then genuinely be able to refrain from saying, I wish you would improve. And that's not, it sounds sort of tough to do that. I mean, I feel the same way when I'm confronted with a representative of the militant lunatic fringe of Protestantism, a Jehovah's Witness or a Southern Baptist or a Billy Graham type. I have immense personal distaste for that kind of religion. So I wonder and I look at it and I think, where is the real kick in that? What are those people really doing? What do they get their basic pleasure from in this? How can God be playing that game? That's a very mysterious business. So I try to look at it that way, instead of blanketly saying, well, all your religious gimmicks are vanity, therefore cease and desist. Because although many religious gimmicks are vanity from my point of view, I yet think of Blake's saying, the fool who persists in his folly will become wise. And for this reason, even foolish religions are ways of realization. Because the more far out you get from realization, in a way the nearer you get to it, because the path is a circle. Then on the other hand, I suggested this morning that there's a way of looking at religion which is quite different from what will it do for me, what can I get out of it, what magic can I perform. Here is yoga, here is meditation, here is zazen. Ordinarily, we look into those practices and say, I wonder if that will do something for me. Now, I'm suggesting that we look at them quite differently, as art forms. And instead of saying, what will painting do for me? What will sculpture or music do for me? I don't think we ask that. We say, I enjoy music. It's fun. It's beautiful. Let's do some. So you're not looking for something from it. And that's the attitude which I take to any practice which may be designated religious. That it's an art form, that it is a way of expressing exuberance, delight, and above all, the sense of wonder, appreciation of the magic of being. And I've often quoted that saying of van der Leeuw, that the mystery of life is not a problem to be solved, but a reality to be experienced. And that people who try to explain mysteries
are people who try to destroy mysteries, and that is in a way to destroy life. It's often said by men that women are mysterious. Is that a complaint or a compliment? I take it as a compliment. May they remain mysterious, and may men remain mysterious to women. But you would see that there seems to be, after all I've said and after all that Krishnamurti says, there would seem to be something inconsistent in practicing meditation or going to church or participating in a ritual. If we didn't do those things, I think myself that life would be very much impoverished. All the churches would be turned into museums. The Holy Scriptures would be used for fuel. The rituals might live on in funny dances. But we should be scrubbed clean of superstition. And I don't exactly look forward to that prospect from an aesthetic point of view. I like magical toys. I don't believe in them in the sense of thinking they will help me in the competitive games of life. But when I see a figure of the Buddha seated on his lotus throne with an aureole behind him, an incense burning in front of him, I feel something glowing, warm, civilizing, humanizing. And also mysterious. It's very hard to say what it is or to put your finger on it, because I don't think it would be there if I could. Especially the Mahayana form of Buddhism has spread a kind of warm glow all over Northern Asia. It's such a bane, such a sophisticated religion. It doesn't harass you with preachments. It doesn't pursue you. It doesn't make a busybody nuisance of itself. And yet it fosters the arts. It fosters compassion and concern. But not of the kind of concern for people that shoves what is good for them down their throats. And it's so roomy. That's why it's called the Mahayana, the great vehicle or the great course. It has so many different ways in it, so many different practices. And there's no kind of scrubbing people down to the basic essentials. It's not plagued with officiology. So, personally, you see, I dig that. I also like that side of Christianity, where it's expressed in Roman Catholicism or Eastern Orthodoxy. I don't like scrubbed Christianity, the Protestant kind, where they take away the candles and the vestments and the mystery and the incense. And make it all rational.
Because when you go for, you ask the question, what are the essentials of a religion? To my mind, when people reduce any religion to what they call the essentials, they get rid of all the important things and leave in only the misleading ones. Because when we get it down to essentials, we say, we get back to this question, you see, that all religions offer a way of salvation, or of liberation, or whatever it may be, of union with God. And the Protestant would say to the Roman Catholic, well, all your rituals and obscure ways are getting in the way of man reaching God directly. We want to get all that crud out of the way and find a more efficient way of getting to God, so that we can reduce the course from 5 years to 10 weeks. Now I have to take off all those holy days too, which distract from business. It gives our apprentices holidays, and we don't want to lose time. We're on the make. But you see, the moment you reduce the time it takes, you take out the religion. Because you make it into an enterprise to get something. And that's what I've been telling you all this weekend. You can't do. Because the moment you try to get God, you assume that you aren't there. When you don't try to get, there's a chance that you may discover that you are there already. We were thinking over lunch how funny it would be if we got a real speeded up, easy course in meditation without tears. All the nonsense taken out of it, only the essentials, with a big headline. They laughed when I sat down to meditate. So, here all the merchants are telling you the quick way. But what is fascinating about the non-efficient religions is precisely their colorfulness. All the unessential things they do. All the exuberance of flowers and smells and ornaments and color. You notice in efficient religions, the first thing they take away is color. Why do people take away color? Or they say color shows the dirt. You have to wash it all the time. So you wear black because you live in a grimy city. You don't want to show the dirt. That's efficiency. But color is the first thing that goes. But let's suppose we look at religion in an entirely different way. We have begun, first of all, you see, with the understanding that religion is not an acquisition, and therefore there's nothing you can do to acquire it. You begin from the point of recognition that you are what you are, you can't improve yourself. Because if you try to, you'll only make yourself more tied up and messed up. So you have to recognize that, because there's no alternative. And then you're in a position to be very simply and ingenuously aware of life without trying to do anything to it. You let it happen. And then it begins to show its color. And then you feel intensely the marvel
and magical nature of the world. So that whatever you do by way of a religious practice is an art form, like singing, to express the marvelous feeling that comes out of this. Not to secure yourself, not to acquire anything, any reward, but simply to live it up. It's difficult, perhaps, for many people to understand how you could be living it up by meditating. Meditation seems on the surface so dull. Why, sit still for a long time? That's awful. You know how when they tried to make you sit still as a child, how you resented it? You'd be jumping around looking for this, that, and the other all the time. Of course, you can do that. You can take up dervish dancing as a form of yoga, if your temperament suggests it. But what about the more ordinary still-sitting kind of meditation? Nobody seems to realize that it's supposed to be fun. You know, when you have been sick and you just have to lie in bed, there's nothing else to do, while everybody else in the world goes about their business, and you're left with almost nothing to do except listen. And you hear all the funny little noises that you don't normally notice, of not only people, but also animals and birds and things going about their daily business. And it suddenly occurs to you that this is an unheeded symphony that's going on. You notice the sunlight leaving curious patterns on the painted walls, maybe of a hospital room, where there are patches of damp and cracks in the ceiling. And because you are in a condition of complete receptivity and passivity, all this starts to come to life. Because, of course, passivity is the root of life. Activity is the end of it, but passivity is the beginning. It's the womb from which creation starts. And so, in the same way, when you meditate, in some schools you will be given something to meditate on. Although very often when an Oriental explains that he meditates, and a Westerner asks, as he will, what do you meditate on, the Oriental will look vaguely surprised. He says, I don't know what you mean. I don't meditate on, I meditate. Although, as I say, you might be given the practice of concentrating on a visual image of a chakra or a mandala, or a syllable, or humming a sound, or some focal point. But that isn't necessary. When you are at the point of which I'm speaking, where you are simply not doing anything, even not trying to do nothing, you can't, then you are sitting. And you are as aware as can be of every tip of a hair. And you've got nowhere to go. You're not in a hurry. There's a period of 40 minutes, an hour, or whatever it is, where is it only required of you that you be.
Now, normally at that moment one is impatient, somehow bothered by having to be restricted. If you take it easy, you will feel no restriction. I'm trying to think how I can explain this. If you lift up a heavy weight and hold it up on the tips of your fingers, say it's a big rock, normally we think of that as an effort to maintain it there. But there's a certain way of looking at this where you say, it isn't an effort, it's just going to stay there. And instead of fighting against any feeling of tension that the rock causes, you just turn that tension into, it's going to stay there. It's a curious thing. You can support a heavy weight for a very oddly long time doing that. So in the same way, when you sit, even if your legs hurt or you get uncomfortable, there's a certain attitude wherein that just disappears and you've got this extraordinary... the only thing it does is it keeps you awake, which is fine. But then you've got this extraordinary feeling of the amazing nature of looking at reality, at life, without doing anything to it, without any sense of hurry, without any wish to improve it, just let it happen.

And you can understand then why Buddha images look blissful. Because cats do this. Cats will sit for ages and watch. American Indians will do it. They'll sit for hours by a roadside. We think they're dumb. You know, sometimes I sit and think, but mostly I just sit. We think they have nothing better to do. Someone else was saying at lunch that if you're bothered on the phone and somebody asks you, could you come over this morning and do thus and so, it's perfectly legitimate to say, no, this is my morning for a hair appointment, this is my morning to go down shopping, etc., and I can't come. But if you say, this is my morning to be alone, people would think you were very strange, because you wouldn't be doing something for the world. But hermits, for example, and people who live solitary lives and meditate a great deal, are doing an enormous amount for the world. Just the very suspicion that people exist like that is marvelous for everybody. Because it says to all of us, where do you think you're going? Why are you raising so much dust? Because you think you're going somewhere and you're already there. And this dust is getting in everybody's nostrils and it is polluting everything, in all because you are so busy to put up this big thing, whatever it is. It's getting top heavy and it's getting a bore holding the thing up. So to know that there are hermits deep in the forest is like knowing that there are still streams and flowers which no one has ever seen. We are mostly of the mentality that if we heard of a hidden valley full of flowers which nobody has ever seen, we would say, that should be open to the public, should be bought for the nation, you know? And they should put in a ranger station and toilet facilities and a picnic ground. It'd be still worse if there were one person living in there and enjoying it all by himself. They'd say, the selfish bastard, that he should live in that beautiful flowery valley all alone. Open it up! Let's all have a look. And then when everybody's had a look, the place is a desert. Yeah, now I live opposite a forest. It's in a state park, and I can see right across to that forest. It's a very big and very dense forest, occupying the whole side of a valley. And I think sometimes it'd be fun to explore it. And then on the other hand, I decide I'm not going to. I'm not going to disturb it. The only one who lives there is an old she-goat who comes out every so often and dances on top of a big rock. Oh, of course, there are birds and probably deer and skunks, rabbits. But nobody ever goes there. You never see anybody in that forest. And it's just wonderful to leave it alone. So, you see here two things, two trains of my thought connect. The first train was, you see, the folly of trying to do good. And the second train is that you are doing good by doing nothing.
that the very hands-off on this thing called life, the meditative attitude, which realizes to you how magical it all is, also benefits other people in the same way as the untouched forest and wilderness land benefits people. It's essential to our sanity to have those areas of uninterfered with life. So we might say that is the passive side of exuberant religion, is the meditative. The one activity in which we are completely here and now and not seeking any result . The other side of this exuberance is, of course, the musical, dancing, ritualistic side of religion. When you see another kind of ritual, nobody is expecting to get anything out of this ritual because it's not considered as magic. It's the Japanese tea ceremony. It is apparently a purely secular ritual. It is a way of drinking tea together, sociably. Actually, it's a Zen Buddhist ritual. Because in Zen, you get to a place where there isn't any difference between religion and everyday life. But they don't, therefore, knock the ritual out of everyday life. They put the ritual into everyday life.

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This and that and all that. And stay tuned, though.

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George Gables on piano. George. David Williams on bass. David. Carl Burnett on drums. Carl. Thank you. It's really been a pleasure, and hope to see you again soon. Thank you.

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You are listening to KUAA 99.9 FM. This is your Sunday Soother. And I was listening as I was pulling in, and I was like, oh God, I don't know if I'm going to be able to match the freak of these songs. But I actually forgot I put something really weird at the beginning because I made a themed playlist. So this playlist, oh, there we go. You can probably hear me better now. This playlist is like, it's the process of grief is kind of what it is. So this is that first morning you wake up after something has happened and your body just feels so rattled. I think it's pretty close to the feeling. Like it just sort of feels like you've come off of that like intense shock feeling. Like your body feels like you've been in water all day and now you're like in your bed. But it does get better from here. It's really a dancey playlist, if you can believe it. But like I chose lyrics that kind of I felt matched the vibe. All right. Thanks so much for being here. Here's the rest of this one.

This one has kind of a harsh transition, but it is also like a bumbly beat by the like the last one. This is called Bunker by Thin Walls. Before that, we had Nobody But You by Brain Story. Did I Buy It by Jerry Paper. He's kind of sprinkled throughout the playlist if you liked it. And we started off with Hissing Pipes at Dawn by Ramona Lisa. So I based this playlist on the sensation of grief, which I actually have been absent for a while because I've been processing some of that. But obviously doing a little better. Growing around my grief, just like they tell you in therapy. Up next, we've got Dream Free by Sam Evian and Hannah Cohen. I hope you like this playlist. Though it is about grief, I actually somehow made it very dancey. So it should be good. I hope you're having a wonderful Sunday, that you've got lots to look forward to. And if you don't, try to get a walk in or at least a glass of water. All right. See you in a little bit.

This is Dream Free by Hannah Cohen, and I know it kind of sounds weird to put this in a grief playlist. I'm probably going to say that a lot more, but I think that there's like a period of time where it feels like what happened wasn't real. And so that's kind of when I put this in here. Like, you keep a part of your brain is like, but it's been this way for so long. Like, it's going to go back that way, of course. And you sort of are in this like dreamy state where it doesn't feel real. Wow, what a cool song that I just turned into part of my grief playlist. Anyways, this is Runner by Tennis. I think this is kind of when the reality starts settling in a little bit. Like, you're like awake, you're very sobered up. All right, enjoy this one.

This is I Lost My Mind by Metronomy and Jessica Winter. It's a really good collab. Before that, we had Colder and Closer by Tops, Spirit is Broken by Amory, and Runner by Tennis. If you're just joining now, this is a grief playlist, which is, I know, hard to believe because it's so dancey, but yeah, it is. Anyways, I wanted to talk about Spirit is Broken. I mean, that one actually just... I don't even know if I need to talk about it. The name of it is just what it is. But I like the way that it's said. Like, it feels more like something spiritual inside of you has died. Even if you can go through, like, the motions of life. And then Colder and Closer. That song was really interesting. I was kind of hesitant to put it in there. But I feel like the relationship with yourself changes so much when you're processing, like, grief or, like, a life shift. So that's why I put it in there. It's you're coming closer to yourself, but, like, parts of you shift and change, and it feels cold. I Lost My Mind. I feel like everyone kind of loses their mind when they're feeling a little bit of grief. It's just, like, a really... I mean... psychologically and physiologically, it's a very difficult thing for your body to process. So, yeah. Up next is my favorite song on the playlist. It's by Lily Konigsberg. She makes some really weird beats. I really wish I knew what program she was using, because her music sounds so different from most of the stuff I hear. So I hope you like it. The dancey vibe is going to continue for a lot longer. This is your Sunday Soother. I'm your host, Faye Felina, and thank you for being here.

This Is It's Over Again by Mild High Club. Before that, we had Killing Time by Magdalena Bay. 69 by, or Star 69 by Born at Midnight. Drifting by Night Tapes. And Reborn on the Dance Floor by Jane Inc. And we started this chunk off with Baby by Ultraflex. I love Ultraflex. If you haven't heard of them, didn't hear that song, go scope them out right now. I think they're amazing, and they have such a unique style. Genuinely, it's also so consistent across their whole discography, so lots to listen to. This section is kind of like, I guess, recognizing that every time that a separation occurs, there's always an opportunity for you to hone in on yourself or the situation or what happened and create something out of it. Whether that be like a new form of identity or, you know, like amending some of the flaws and mistakes that you have. But I think that's like the coolest part of grief is that from that point on, the moment that happens, you will never be that person again, whether or not you decide like intentionally to be something else. You always shift and change around your grief, which is uncomfortable for sure, but also really cool. All right, up next we've got Sunshine by Steve Lacy. I hope you like it. This is your Sunday Soother. I'm your host, Faye Felina, and thank you so much for being here. I love what I do, and you guys make it possible. Have a good Sunday.

This Is Always the Same by Tennis. Before that, we had Loving Machine by TV Girl. Everywhere I Go, I Bring the Rain by Caroline Rose. I put that one in here and I was kind of scared to do it because it doesn't really match the exact vibe. But I think it's really how you feel when you are feeling like a sense of grief or a sense of loss. Like, it feels like you're at the party and you're holding your drink and everyone else is seemingly having a good time, but you're there and you're like, God, like, the fact that this drink has bubbles is just evidence of my loss. It's a very weird state of mind to be in, but yeah, that's why I put it in there. And then we had Baby by Jay Som, Sunshine by Steve Lacy, and playing now, we've got Hot by Jeremy LaChance and Amory. I hope you like it. Let's see what's coming up next. Oh, we've got some good stuff. Good stuff. Well, thank you for being here. I'm your host, Faye Felina, and this is your Sunday Soother. I'll chat you up in a little bit.

is one of my favorite songs on the playlist. I've been kind of obsessed with Ultraflex, but this is something I'm still learning to do, which is say goodbye. It's a hard thing to do, but it can also be really beautiful, I think, as I'm learning. Up next, we've got Bunny is a Writer by Caroline Polachek. And before this song, we had Donna by Rubble Bucket, Think It Over by Born at Midnight, and Hot by Jeremy LaChance. All right. In the next couple songs, the vibe will slightly change, but still the same funky upbeat stuff. We have Bunny is a Writer by Caroline Polachek, and Lying Has to Stop by Soft Hair. You're tuned into Sunday Soother. I'm your host, Faye Felina, and I hope you're having a wonderful Sunday. Here's the rest of this one.

Support for KUAA comes from the Utah Museum of Contemporary Art, presenting The Altered States in the Acid West, on view through June 6 at UMOCA in downtown Salt Lake City. The exhibition takes its name from the acid Western film genre and features work by over 20 local and national artists, including Emmy Whitehorse, Jose Villalobos, and Russell Albert Daniels, whose work presents the American West as a complex site of encounters. More info at utahmoca.org.

tinsel ribbons dancing in the rain.

Tinsel town dripping in blood. Tinsel women dancing in the wind. Dead flowers on the skyline. Hey, how is the wine, baby? What comes round's going round again. Now let me tell you about the dream.

If you've been tuned in a while, you know this is a grief playlist. I put this song in here partly because I could not stop listening to it while I was in high school or middle school, sometime around then. But I was playing this song a ton. And I feel like sometimes when we go through like hard periods, it's really nice to revisit those songs and kind of like dig into the stuff that we used to love. So a couple of these songs are from that time period, like The Mild High Club and their song Homage, Lying Has to Stop by Soft Hair, and Bunny is a Writer by Caroline Polachek. And up next, this was a song I did really like, but it was something that one of my best friends in high school used to play all the time. It's called Sober by Childish Gambino. But I hope you like it. I hope you're enjoying this playlist and that you're enjoying the warm weather in Salt Lake City today. All right, I'm going to leave you to it and I'll chat you up in a little bit.

This is Lavarini by Mid and L'Impatrice. I love both of these artists and I think they do really well together. Before that, we had Emotion by Molly Birch. I put that on here because, I mean, God, when you're going through grief, all it is, it's just like this flood of emotion. It's so hard to get through. And also, I was thinking while I was playing, I was like, I remember the first time I went through like heartbreak and like I lost someone. Suddenly, every song lyric, I was like, oh my God, it's all, everything means something. Because before that, I only really listened to the beat of the music. Like, I would sometimes know the lyrics, but I wasn't really reading into what they meant. But following that, I really, really did. And then we had So Hot You're Hurting My Feelings by Caroline Polachek. The music video for this is so funny. I love it. She choreographed it herself. And God, she's just, I love her. I think she's so cool. Then we had Sober by Childish Gambino. As I was listening to that one, I haven't listened to it maybe since high school. It's been a long time. So I didn't realize the message of that song. But I think it overall has like an overarching message that's pretty good. And then we had Tinseltown Swimming in Blood by Destroyer. And that was kind of the all of it for the flashback that I had. Up next, we've got The Sun by Mid. I hope you like it. This is your Sunday Soother. I hope you're doing well. And if you're not, try to just drink a glass of water at the very least. Okay, see you in a little bit.

This is Promise Me by Rose Gray. Before that, we had Tiki Nights by Jupiter. Wow. Tiki Nights by Jupiter, 106 by Jupiter, and The Sun by Mid. Up next, we've got Voodoo by L'Impatrice and some Steve Lacy, which I think you'll like. I have been really digging into Steve Lacy. A lot of his songs are about heartbreak. It's so sad. But it's also really cool. Thank God for heartbreak songs. I don't know how I would have gotten through any of my heartbreaks without him. But I actually, so I've been researching, well, okay, not even researching. I'm just on a kick of learning about stuff. But I was learning something about self-esteem. It's something that I think like a lot of people struggle with, and I definitely do as well. But I've never heard it phrased this way. Your reputation with yourself is your self-esteem, which when we talk about self-esteem, it seems kind of like abstract almost, like it's just how you feel about yourself and how do you improve that. But when you look at it more like reputation, I think that is more, it's almost more tactile to me. So I'm excited to learn more about it. I'm going to read a little book on it. Anyways, I hope your summer is going so well. There are some really cool events that the community calendar will put on if you're looking for something to do in the next hour. Anyways, this is your Sunday Soother. I'm your host, Faye Felina, and this is live on KUAA 99.9 FM.

This Is All You Do by Magdalena Bay. Before that, we had Equilibrium by Darius and Wayne Snow. Lay Me Down by Steve Lacy and Voodoo by L'Impatrice. All right, up next, we've got No Exit by Tennis. And I've only got a little bit more time with y'all before I head off and leave you to the rest of the amazing shows we've got going. We've got some new shows if you haven't, you know, been listening through the week. We've got Breakfast Club, Styrofoam Tuesday with Vincent, and I believe that's from 1 to 4 or 2 to 4 or something like that. It doesn't have a tag on it yet, but he's got an interesting vibe. I like it. It's fun to listen to. And anyways, I hope that you liked this playlist. I hope it wasn't too heavy with all the talk about grief, but I've been on that Brené Brown grind. Vulnerability really is connection, and all we have is each other to get through some of the really hard parts of life. So I hope this was helpful in some way and that you can relate or understand. All right, No Exit by Tennis. This is your Sunday Soother. I'm your host, Faith Felina, and thank you so much for being here.

This is Show Me the Right by Neil Francis. Before that, we had Dream About You by Bien et Toi. Easier Said by Tops. See You Girl by Steve Lacy. And No Exit by Tennis. Up next, we've got Letter of Intent by DuckTales. And I've got two more after that, and then I'm headed out of here. The next show on today's docket is Road to Zion with DJ B-Sides. He always puts a ton of work into his show, and it's always an enjoyable listen, so stick around for that one. All right. This is it. I'll see you next week, pretty much. I'll announce the last songs and say goodbye for real. I won't Irish goodbye you, but here's the rest of this one.

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Tickets and information can be found at twilightconcertseries.com.

This is Norton Commander by Men I Trust. If you ever get the chance, go see her in concert. She was amazing. She's really just jamming with her buddies while she's on stage. It was really cool to see. Before that, we had Arnold's Place by Sam Evian, Letter of Intent by DuckTales, and Show Me the Right by Neil Francis. This was your Sunday Soother. I hope you loved it and that you've got a kick in your step for the day. I'll see you guys next week and enjoy the rest of the shows we got today. Road to Zion is up next, just after me, In the Garden from 4 to 7. Oh, I actually think she's out of town. She's out of town, but someone might be covering her. And then if you want to cool off, we've got Soft Landing with Van, 7 to 10 p.m. And after that, Ramblin' Radio, Dan and Andy from 10 to 12. Okay, see ya. Have a good week.

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Today, Sunday, June 14th, Virtua DX, Olympic Death, Windsock, and Little Grimm at Temple of Friends, Urban Flea Market at the Gateway, Nick Parr and the Selfless Lovers at the DLC, the Acid Blues Band, Dirty Hands, and Tetra Mafia at Kilby Court. 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Earl Sweatshirt and Mike at the Complex. Tiger's Jaw at Metro Music Hall. Baby Girl, The Great Silence, and Ring Theory at Aces High. 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

Good afternoon. Welcome to Road to Zion. My name is B-Sides. And I'm here to man the ship from 1 to 4 p.m. We do classic reggae, island funk, some ocean soul, Jamaican jazz, anything with that rhythm and bass. Makes you shake your island waist. Summer seems to be setting in a week before the solstice. It's a beautiful, warm, sunny Sunday out there. Thanks for joining me. 3 hours of reggae on deck. Pretty Baby by Don Carlos starting us off. Got some John Holt on deck. Barrington Levy, Sugar My Knot, Steel Pulse, Black Uhuru. A lot of classics and a lot of unknowns, so stick around. Should be fun. One love.

Hello, hello. Welcome in to Road to Zion. We got the Equalizer and Manasseh. Doing a groove and instrumental called Soulja. On an album called Rise Up, the RZA Records story. Before this was Tyrone Taylor doing Birds of a Feather. Pancho Alfonso did Hooligans. Record called Watch This Sound, 1982. Had a Steel Pulse song I've never played on the program before. I played Shining. It's on a 1980 record called Reggae Fever, which is the exact same record as Steel Pulse Caught You. I guess in 1980 they released it under two names. But yeah, Reggae Fever / Caught You by Steel Pulse. Bunny Wailer was in there doing a track called Bright Soul. Album's called Struggle. John Holt in there doing Sweetie Come Brush Me, some Trojan Records dance hall. And like I said, started the show off with Don Carlos and Gold doing Pretty Baby. We're about an hour away from our Bob's Burger. Big block of Bob Marley at 2:30. We're going to vibes right here on this sunny Sunday in Salt Lake City. 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Got a lot of good stuff on deck, so stick around. My name is B-Sides, and it's a treat to be here for you every week. One love.

Love Explosion by Dryin Heavy. Japanese reggae band. This came out the year 2000. Dry is the name of the drummer, and Heavy is the name of the bass player. On drums, Shigemoto Nanao, and that's Dry. And on bass, Heavy is Takeshi Akimoto, which makes the rhythm section of the Dry and Heavy connection. That's an album called Full Contact. We're going to let the instrumental just cruise into it, because this is awesome. Before this was Leroy Sibbles doing I Love You on his album called Evidence.

I couldn't talk over that. Before that, Leroy Sibbles was the Heptones doing Book of Rules, all-time classic. I played that off the Rockers' original motion picture soundtrack, 1979. A couple of soulful tracks in there. I played Marsha Wilson doing Love Gonna Get Ya. It's off a Beach Diggin' compilation. The Charmers did I've Gotta Get a Message to You. Very cool soulful cover in reggae style, 1971, blank label 7-inch. Byron Lee and the Dragonairs did Can't Help Myself, old Motown cover. It's off First Class with Lee, Byron Lee. Abu and the Rhythm Partners did What You See Is What You Get. Started this last block of music off with Messenger, doing a synth-heavy track called Crazy. Their Cool Operator album, 1987. Coming up next is Third World. Bottom of the hour, some Bob Marley. We're going to keep this thing going. Stick around. It's Road to Zion, 99.9 FM, Salt Lake City, KUAA. One love.

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Your Sunday reggae. Pavlov Black doing Right Side on an album called Mr. Music. I'm going to run down the last big block of music real quick if you want to catch the playlist. It is available online at kuaafm.org. Everything I'm playing should be up there. Share that link with a friend who enjoys good reggae music. kuaafm.org. Before this Pablo, I played New Paradigm, Do Right, the original name of John Brown's Body. 10-foot ganja plant, which features many members of John Brown's Body. I played Set Me Free on an album of theirs called Bush Rock. Night Owls did the instrumental version of Let's Stay Together, the 2021 release. Sly Dunbar did a track called Oriental Taxi. We heard Summer Madness by Motto. Recent release 2022, Jazz Funk Dub Tribute. I believe Motto is French. Putting out some really good disco reggae music. I played some early tracks. I played The Peacemakers Do Run Come Sharp, and The Undergrounds did Savito, a very Mento Calypso forward track there. My Kind of War by Rita Marley. A gal named Barbara Page from the Bay Area did a track called Roots Occasion with some killer guitar work. Started this last block of music off with Coco D Rock, the title track to Alpha Blondie's 1984 album. Well, it looks like I've got about 35 more minutes left. It's 3:24 here in Salt Lake City. So we're going to burn it down until then. Thank you for tuning in. It's Road to Zion. 99.9 FM, KUAA.

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Plastic Smile, Black Uhuru, you know it. Sly and Robbie, you can't mistake it. Soft Air 1980 self-titled Black Uhuru album, masterpiece. Gregory Isaacs doing bits and pieces off of the Private Beach Party album from 85. That one's a classic. Love that track. John Milk did The Fool on a very sexy disco reggae album, Volume 2. We heard Family Choice do The Reggae Beat Goes On. Fun reggae cover of the old Whispers soul tune. Cheryl Glasgow did a very dance club forward island vibe track called Glued to the Spot. Some soul jazz from Nina Simone. We heard a very reggae out version of Baltimore, the old Randy Newman track. It's on a CTI record called Baltimore. And started off this last block of music with Dennis Brown doing Westbound Train. Well, I've got enough time for maybe one more song. I know Greta is out today. I don't see a substitute just yet. So maybe I'll play two or three more tracks before I wrap up. Coming up next is Jackie Mitu. George B. is filling in next week. It's going to be awesome. Thank you, George. So tune in. Road to Zion. Every Sunday, 1 to 4 p.m. See you next time. One love.

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